I'm Garby Bailey, and for Tom Power, you're listening to Q. You're in the middle of Tom's conversation with award-winning rapper, actor, and activist Common. Common is in the Apple TV Plus show. It's called Silo. It's in its third season, and you can stream it right now. He's been talking about the show, growing up in Chicago, his first dream of being a basketball player, and his work with some of the greats, Lauryn Hill, Questlove, John Legend. In the first part of their conversation, Tom and Common were talking about this song, Glory, that was featured in the soundtrack of the film Selma.

0: use ChatGPT compared to the others had different brain activation patterns, but very importantly and very simply, they couldn't remember a single sentence they had written themselves. This is a line from Sherry Turkle at MIT. She wrote it years ago. She says, "We do not transgress when we innovate. We transgress when we do not allow ourselves to examine what an innovation will disrupt or destroy." And that's what I think about with ChatGPT. What are we disrupting? What are we destroying potentially in its development?
1: If we have reading done for us, we minimize the number of occasions to figure out, well, what do I think? What do I feel? Why does this matter to me? How does this connect up with other parts of my life? If I read one thing, does it spur me to read something else? Because if I haven't read it, I'm not going to have an occasion to be so spurred.
2: There's a section in Naomi Barron's book, ReaderBot, that I've been thinking about a lot. In it, she describes how students are relying on generative AI to write their admissions essays in an effort to optimize their odds of getting into their preferred school. And it becomes this vicious cycle because admissions officers are increasingly also using AI to read the incoming applications. At some point, you have to step back and ask, what exactly are we trying to do here?
3: What's the best case you could make right now to someone who's, you know, in a university class and doesn't want to write their own essay, wants to use an AI language model to do it?
4: I mean, in kind of the traditions of my debate group, I wouldn't start with an argument. I would start with a question, which is, why don't you drop the class?
3: Well, what if their answer to your question is they need the grade, you know, to get the degree, and they need the degree to get a job? And it's just as simple as that.
4: Yo, it's lame though, right? I think there's that question of what parts of your thinking are good to delegate to someone else and what parts have to be thunk for yourself. You know, and I use Claude for things like, in the past week, trying to figure out if I should bring a sick kid into the pediatrician. And Claude can kind of be an approximation of what does a typical pediatrician say to these symptoms. And I both don't want to start from the beginning and acquire all the knowledge a pediatrician has, but I also don't want to take off work and pull my kid out of school to see the real pediatrician if they're just going to say, come back later. But when it comes to, you know, the conversations I have with my kids when they ask me big questions or little questions. We talk a lot about Julius Caesar in my house, much more than preschoolers typically do, because my husband is a high school teacher and his kids staged Julius Caesar last year.
5: I come to bury Caesar, not to praise him.
4: So my kids have lots of questions about tyranny and friendship and loyalty. And I don't want to direct any of those questions to an AI, because I don't want them to receive, you know, the median person's approximation of whether Julius Caesar was a tyrant. I want my kids to have the space to think through some of the questions for themselves. And I also want them to hear my answers in particular and make this part of our connection.
1: What ends up happening is, on the one hand, you save an incredible amount of time by having an AI do the reading for you. But it also obviates the need or the opportunity for you to read yourself. What's happening now in the world of science, and I understand the rationale for it, is people are relying on various tools to, number one, locate what articles might be of interest on a particular topic, to do whatever the researcher asks for, to summarize each article, to compare them, to write a summary, you know, to do a kind of meta-analysis across the articles. And it does a really interesting job in that it looks quite impressive. But what gets eliminated is the perspective of the researcher. We're treating research as if it's an automatic system. So you put your coin in the slot, and then the research comes out. It's individual researchers who stop and think, wait a second, is that true? Or, you know what? This sparks something in my mind that's not actually in the article, but reading this article makes me think about whatever it happens to be.

0: Thank you, Megan. This is CBC Radio 1 in British Columbia and the Yukon. Let's update the overseas market numbers. The Nikkei in Tokyo up 433, 0.75% higher. The Hong Kong Hang Seng up 50, that's a 0.25% rise. The FTSE in London up about 0.25%, 40 points higher. And the Frankfurt DAX up 56, also 0.25% higher. Oil is down 60 cents a barrel. West Texas Intermediate now trading at 83.86. Natural gas down 3 cents at 269. Gold up 36.20 an ounce at $4,133.20. Lumber is at $635 per 1,000 board feet. And the Canadian dollar is at 71.19 cents U.S. Now, Alex Wathy has the marine weather forecast.
1: For the Strait of Georgia, north of Nanaimo, wind southeast 10 to 15 knots, except southwest 15 near Qualicum Beach this morning. Wind diminishing to light this evening, then becoming southeast 10 to 15 Friday morning. For the Strait of Georgia, south of Nanaimo, wind southeast 10 to 15 knots, diminishing to light this afternoon, then becoming southeast 5 to 15 overnight. For the Howe Sound, a strong wind warning is in effect. Wind northerly outflow 5 to 15 knots, becoming light this morning, then becoming southerly inflow 5 to 15 near noon, except southwesterly inflow 20 over northern sections. For the Harrow Strait, a strong wind warning is in effect. Wind light becoming southwest 10 to 15 knots this morning, then diminishing to light near midnight. For the Juan de Fuca Strait, Central Strait, and East Entrance, a strong wind warning is in effect. Wind west 15 to 25 knots, becoming west 15 early this morning, then increasing to west 15 to 25 early this evening. For the Juan de Fuca Strait, West Entrance, wind light becoming west 5 to 15 knots this afternoon, then becoming light this evening. For the Johnson Strait, wind light becoming southeast 5 to 15 knots this morning, then becoming light Friday afternoon. For the Queen Charlotte Strait, a strong wind warning is in effect. Wind light increasing to southeast 10 to 20 knots this morning and to southeast 20 to 30 early this evening. For West Coast, Vancouver Island North, a gale warning is in effect. Wind southeast 20 to 30 knots, increasing to southeast 30 to 40 this morning, then diminishing to southeast 20 to 30 near midnight. And for West Coast, Vancouver Island South, wind light except southeast 10 to 20 knots, northwest of Estevan Point.
0: Thank you, Alex. This is CBC Radio 1 in British Columbia and the Yukon. Stay tuned. 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
2: Well, a good Thursday morning. This is Daybreak for July 30th. I'm Carolina Dreich in Prince Rupert with Bill Fee in Prince George at our news desk. Hello, Bill.
3: Morning, Carolina. As wildfires close major highways between Vancouver and the BC interior, the village of Vailmount is seeing a boom in visitors who are being rerouted to avoid the flames. And recent figures from Stats Canada show BC's overall crime severity index dropped for a second year in a row. One expert, though, says the data should be taken with a grain of salt.
2: Thanks very much, Bill. Coming up on Daybreak this morning, we've got a feature conversation with Premier David Eby, who is in the Northwest this week. He'll join us on Daybreak to talk about what the explosive growth in industrial projects in the Northwest means for the region. That's coming up in our 8 o'clock half hour. And it's been 1 year since the Walmart in Prince Rupert suddenly closed its doors. We'll hear how that's affected residents and businesses across the region as well. In the weather forecast today, just one yellow air quality warning posted this morning. That's for the Horsefly area because of wildfire smoke. That could change, however, with local smoke expected for the North Cariboo later today. Haze and a mix of sun and cloud for Prince George and the Robson Valley. Chance of showers later on today with highs to 22. A developing chance of showers as well for the Lakes District and Smithers with a high of 18 degrees. Mainly sunny across the piece today. Risk of a thunderstorm for the far northeast, a high of 24. And showers or rain for the Bella Coola Valley, the coastal inland, the north coast, and Haida Gwaii with highs to 16 degrees. Taking a look briefly at the marine weather forecast, there are gale warnings in effect for much of the marine area. Wind southeast 25 to 35 knots this morning. That should be diminishing later today and overnight to southerly 10 to 15 knots by Friday morning with seas 1 to 3 meters. For the Douglas Channel, wind southwesterly inflow 5 to 15 knots near noon, becoming light this evening. World Report is ahead at 6 o'clock here on CBC Radio 1. Bill and I will be back right after this.

0: coming up on the program. We're off to Tumbler Ridge to speak with a reporter who, I guess, kind of cut her teeth in the Tumbler Ridge area in the 80s. Now she's got a new book coming out called Go North Reporter. We'll talk to her about her book launch that's taking place in the community. That's coming up on Daybreak this morning. As well, in this hour, Saudi Arabia and the U.S. have attacked Iran-backed paramilitary groups in Iraq. Iran has launched missiles at U.S. troops. We'll have the latest on the widening conflict in the Middle East. First, let's stop by our Daybreak news desk in Prince George with Bill Fee.
1: Good morning, Carolina. Residents who refuse to leave their homes because of wildfires are being warned that choice could cost them their lives. Bryce Morera with the BC Wildfire Service says a resident under evacuation order near Chasm decided to stay behind despite urging from fire crews. We'll have details on that coming up. Also, the BC Highway Patrol says it will be stepping up enforcement in the Northeast as we head into the long weekend.
0: Thank you very much. And my gosh, I forgot it was almost the long weekend. Do you have any plans?
1: Not just yet. I'm kind of looking at the weather forecast. That will dictate what I get up to, I think.
0: Yeah, well, the good news is there is just one yellow air quality warning posted this morning. That's in the Horsefly area because of wildfire smoke. But that could change.
1: Yes, lots of things possible this morning and throughout the long weekend. As we get closer to that, weather-wise, not too much, not too bad out there this morning. As you can tell, I'm stalling because my computer has decided to...
0: Well, why don't I take over?
1: Oh, I have it here now. Okay. As you mentioned, one yellow air quality warning posted over the weekend. Horsefly, as you mentioned, because of that wildfire smoke. Could change, however. Local smoke is expected in the North Cariboo later today. Haze, a mix of sun and cloud. Chance of showers for Prince George in the Robson Valley today. 22 is the expected high. Lake District and for Smithers in the Bulkley Valley. Clouding over today, there is a chance of showers in the forecast with a high of 18. Up to 24 with mainly sunny conditions in the Peace today. There is a risk of a thunderstorm later on. Showers or rain for the Bella Coola Valley, coastal inland areas, north coast and Haida Gwaii with highs getting up to 16 degrees.
0: Thanks very much. And it is a damp day here on the north coast. Windy, too, around the Sandspit area on Haida Gwaii. Light rain falling this morning across Prince Rupert and the Haida Gwaii area. Currently 11 degrees at the Prince Rupert Airport. Terrace, Kitimat also seeing light rain and 11. In Smithers, 9 degrees. Paul Collard wrote to say that right now in Vanderhoof, there's some light winds, high cloud, temperature at 7 degrees. Currently at the Prince George Airport, we've got clouds and 11, Quesnel 13. And let's jump into the piece here briefly. Mostly cloudy right now in Fort St. John, 11 degrees. Fort Nelson is reporting fog and 8. Dease Lake, mist this morning and 3 degrees. Let's head next to our Daybreak Sports Desk with Scott Regeer. Good morning, Scott.
2: Hey, Carolina.
0: It is day 7 at the Commonwealth Games. Track and field will be front and center.
2: Yeah, the decathlon in particular, the event whose winner is widely regarded as the best athlete in the world. And Canadian Damian Warner, despite his advanced age, believes he has a rightful claim to that title. An Olympic champion in Tokyo, Warner failed to defend his gold in Paris when he no-heighted in the pole vault. Now he's got his sights set on Los Angeles, and in a feature for CBC Sports Carolina, Warner says a strong performance at these Commonwealth Games is well within his grasp.
3: Most people aren't able to compete when they're 36-year-old and compete at a high level. I believe that when I go into a competition and I'm healthy, I can compete with anybody in the world. I don't think that I've accomplished everything that I can on the track. I think that I can still score higher than I've ever scored. Long time ago, I set out to try to put the perfect decathlon together, and 16 years later, I feel like I haven't been close. So hopefully, when it's all said and done, I can say, like, you know what? This was the perfect decathlon.
2: Well, Warner's off to a good start this morning, Carolina. He beat all competitors in the 100 meters with a time that was only 9/100ths of a second behind his best ever. He's also in the lead now after the long jump and shot put, with the high jump and 400 meters yet to go today. Warner will then contest the other half of his events tomorrow, including the dreaded pole vault. Meanwhile, Canada remains in second place in the standings, trailing only Australia in gold medals won.
0: All right, let's go to footy now. Fallout continues over FIFA's plan to privatize the World Cup.
2: It does, with Europe's soccer governing body, UEFA, calling an emergency meeting today about it. If you haven't heard about FIFA's plans, here's the gist. It wants to sell a 30% stake in future World Cups to an investment group. The organization's head, Gianni Infantino, says it would raise about $10 billion, which would then be distributed among FIFA's member nations. So around $40 million to each of them come October if they agree to the deal. Infantino says, of course, they don't have to agree to it.
4: It's part of a democratic process. And above all, it is an opportunity, but not an obligation. Too little of football's growing commercial value reaches the parts of the game that need it most. Capturing that value requires additional expertise, additional insight, distinct from governing and developing the sport.
2: Infantino says the success of smaller nations like Cabo Verde and Curaçao at the recent World Cup show that with better resources, nations like those can flourish. Critics say the move to privatize the World Cup deepens commercialization of the event and lacks transparency. Indeed, members of soccer's governing bodies in Europe, Asia, South America, and here in North America have all said they're only learning about FIFA's plans to privatize through the media. The investment group FIFA is seeking to align itself with, by the way, has ties to Donald Trump. It's run by Josh Kushner, the brother-in-law of Ivanka Trump, the U.S. president's daughter.
0: Fascinating one to watch. Let's finish here with football, Scott. The BC Lions are looking for just their second win of the season tonight.
2: And they will try to get it with Caden Salter behind center in Winnipeg. It's his first CFL start. With BC's regular starter Nathan Rourke out hurt and second stringer Chase Bryce ineffective, Salter getting the call. He did play for part of the final quarter in the Lions' loss to Toronto last weekend and looked impressive. He threw for over 220 yards and showed some good scrambling ability. He's also got pretty solid bloodlines, by the way. His cousin is none other than former Lions quarterback and league outstanding player Casey Printers.
5: He talked to me over the weekend, was telling me a little bit about the CFL and everything that he's done here. He was telling me that I'm capable of playing in this league, just telling me I need to stay in the film room, stay communicating with my team, stay with the coaches, just build the bond with the team, build the relationships that need to be built out here, and just keep working, you know, just be that leader that the team needs and be that player that brings those, you know, big playmaking abilities to the offensive side of the ball.
2: Sage advice from Printers aside, it could be tough for Salter tonight. The Bombers have the best pass rush in the league and lead the CFL with 15 sacks already. So expect Salter to use his other weapon, his quick feet, to help BC try and score points. He did play and play very well for the Lions in a preseason win in Winnipeg, so we'll see. Kickoff is at 5:30.
0: All right. Thanks so much, Scott.
2: You betcha.
0: Scott Regier at our Daybreak Sports Desk. 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
0: And this morning we have more on the German utility that has locked into a long-term LNG purchasing deal from BC's Xylisims LNG production. We're going to be talking to Premier David Eby, actually, just ahead here on our program. Premier Eby will join us in our 8 o'clock half hour to talk a little bit about all of these announcements that are coming to the Northwest through the Canada-BC Cooperative Prosperity Agreement. We're going to talk to him about that agreement and also ask him a little bit about where the support for municipal infrastructure, housing, and local jobs will come from. That conversation still ahead here on CBC Radio 1 in our final half hour. Right now, it is coming up to 6:20 on Daybreak, and WestJet flight attendants could go on strike or be locked out by the company starting August 2nd. Today will be a key deadline for the labor dispute because the groups need to provide 72 hours notice before going through with any job action. On Wednesday, the airline and union came to an agreement to wind down operations over the weekend as a precaution in the event negotiations fail. WestJet has not yet specifically announced flight cancellations in connection with a potential labor dispute, but is offering to waive cancellation or change fees for passengers traveling between now, today, July 30th, and August 4th. The CBC's Anis Hadari explains.
8: Essentially, what WestJet and the union QP in this case have agreed to is a plan that looks more at how they would wind down their operations if a strike happens in ways that affect staff and equipment. You don't want to get like your plane stuck in, let's say, Tokyo if a strike or a lockout begins while it's in flight or while it's already there. You also need to have plans to make sure that any staff who are away from their home base when a strike and lockout begins, you know, usually they would go home as a part of their work shift, right? You maybe start in Calgary and you end in Kamloops, and then you go back from Kamloops to Calgary to get back home as another shift. If you're locked out or you're on strike, that's not going to happen. Here's the thing. This sounds like it is an escalation in a labor dispute and in labor negotiations. It's not really an escalation. What it tells us is that they have not come to an agreement yet. They have a deadline that's looming, and so they want to make sure that they have a plan that they've mutually agreed to get everybody home and to get those planes out of the skies or away from foreign airports and back home should things not turn out the way that either side would like it to. Both sides have said they're still negotiating. They want to come to an agreement. They are not close to getting one from what we've heard, though. They are basically frustrated about what the union says is unpaid work. They have not been able to come to a settlement yet. The deadline for them to do that is August the 2nd before they can strike. The concept here is that when you fly for WestJet, you are paid a set amount of money for a set amount of what they call credit hours per flight. So if you are flying from Calgary to Toronto, that's a set amount of hours that you are paid for. But if your flight is delayed taking off, maybe it took half an hour to get all those passengers' carry-on suitcases into the bins, you're not paid extra for that extra half an hour. WestJet's position is that they pay more per hour for those flights to make up for those hours that might be unpaid otherwise. The union says, no dice. We consider those hours to be unpaid. We want to be paid for them. That seems to be the spot where they're the furthest apart. We have heard that wages in general are also an issue, but the unpaid work issue is the big thing. WestJet says they're paid for those hours. The union has said they aren't. When that came to a real crux for Air Canada, though, it did end with a strike and then binding arbitration, and they are now paid for at least some of those hours.
0: CBC senior reporter Anis Hadari. We'll be following that story coming up here on World Report. That's at 7 o'clock. Gizmo is a rock band from Charlottetown. Its debut full-length album coming out this October. We've got a taste for you this morning. This is the single called Pantone 312.

0: That's Pantone 312 by Gizmo, a song name for the shade of cyan blue. We're coming up now to 6:25 on Daybreak. Let's find out what's making headlines in business with Phil DeMont.
1: Good morning. On Wednesday, the U.S. Federal Reserve kept interest rates steady, but that might actually be a problem for the new chairman, Kevin Warsh. In its latest meeting, the central bank kept things static at 3.5%. It's the fifth meeting in a row when the Fed has basically sat on its hands. But yesterday, the bond market blew up. Interest rates on the 30-year U.S. bond hit their highest level since 2007. The 10-year bond, highest rate in a year. That means traders are thinking that interest rates are going up. Now, the top line here is that Warsh is trying to change how the central bank operates. He's not into long explanations as to why the Fed is doing something, and he won't give predictions as to where rates are headed. But that's a problem. For one thing, three Fed governors voted to raise rates this time around. That indicates Warsh is getting a huge amount of pushback within the bank on interest rates. Also, American inflation has stayed above the bank's 2% target for 63 months now. To hit the 2%, traders realize Warsh is going to have to raise interest rates sometime, no matter what he says. Bigger issue? If the market stops listening to the Fed chair, it's really hard to get his credibility back. And right now, traders are raising a skeptical eyebrow at Trump's new chair. Warsh might be losing his audience, and quickly. Here's how the new American tariffs are hurting Canada's protein market. It turns out Canada exports protein to a number of countries in the form of whey products. About $43 million U.S., according to the World Bank. And the U.S. is our biggest buyer. Whey, for the uninitiative, is that watery, yellow, pure protein liquid you skim off of cheese. People mostly use it in some powdered form. And the whey market is way up. Get it? That's because protein is a hot commodity right now for health. As a result, whey prices are up as well, up 150% in the past few years. But whey is one of those products hit by Donald Trump's new 50% tariffs on Canadian exports. What he's upset about is our supply management system for dairy products. The rub? The U.S. is out of whey. And you can only get more of the liquid if you make more cheese. Canada's cheese production is regulated by the supply management system, so an increase here is unlikely. And what American producers get for bulk cheddar hasn't gone up in 2 years. And we've all seen the ads for sports betting, but do you actually know how big the industry is now? Try $7.5 billion in Canada to grow to $14 billion by 2032. And when you include casinos, etc., the current betting industry, about $13 billion. In the U.S., $166 billion grossed up to about $300 billion, all basically guessing whether the Blackhawks can beat the Bruins in the middle of February. Here's a way to look at it. In Canada, spectators spend something like $5 billion to go see a live sporting event, they spend 50% more to bet on those same matches. Scientists say sports betting appeals to the front part of your brain, and that in younger people is less developed compared to when they get older. As a result, they get a bigger thrill from the immediacy of betting rather than watching a game. So it might not come as a surprise that 1 in 5 Canadians places a sport bet every day, and 43% of all bettors are between the ages of 18 and 34. That's today's business news. I'm Phil DeMont.
0: Thanks very much. And just before the market update, we heard from Anas Hidari about WestJet. Keep an eye on your inbox if you have travel plans. The union representing the airline's flight attendants has issued a 72-hour strike notice. WestJet has fired back with a 72-hour lockout notice of its own. There will be more coming up here on World Report at 7 o'clock. Meantime, taking a look here at some of the current numbers. TSX closed down 415 points yesterday. The Canadian dollar is down slightly as well, trading at 71.14 to the U.S. dollar. Crude oil is down $1.18 this morning, right now trading at 83.28 U.S. a barrel. Coming up on Daybreak, Saudi Arabia and the U.S. have attacked Iran-backed paramilitary groups in Iraq. Iran has launched missiles at U.S. troops. We'll have the latest on the widening conflict in the Middle East and the humanitarian cost of that conflict. As well, on trivia, we're challenging you with another question about the Odyssey. Tomorrow, we'll have a mug to give away. Stay tuned to CBC. The Daybreak News is next at 6:30.

0: This is CBC News. It's 11 degrees in Prince George, 11 in Fort St. John, and 11 in Prince Rupert. Good morning, I'm Bill Fee. The village of Vailmount is seeing a boom in visitors. It's welcoming people through what have been rerouted away from wildfires burning near Clinton and Boston Bar. Donna Hamilton owns the Twin Peaks Resort in Vailmount. She says visitors are a welcome sight as the community is still recovering from the economic impact of the 2024 Jasper wildfire, which closed the highway for weeks.
1: It's wonderful to see the businesses that did survive, because we did lose a couple, but the ones that did survive are right back and working as hard as they can.
0: Hamilton says until the closures on Highway 97 reopen, the village is ready to support those in need. There are over 1,600 people under evacuation order in the Cariboo, the Fraser Canyon, and other parts of the province where large wildfires continue to threaten some homes. Across the province, 50 of the nearly 130 wildfires listed as active by the Wildfire Service are burning out of control. The Wildfire Service, meantime, says it's grateful the teams of firefighters from Mexico are set to arrive starting next week. The service says a team of 112 personnel is set to arrive August 3rd. 102 more will foggle on August 6th. Officials say fire crews had to put themselves in danger while rescuing a person who refused to evacuate during an active fire. It happened in a chasm area between Clinton and 70 Mile House. Bryce Moreira, an incident commander with the BC Wildfire Service, says his team members were alerted the individual to the danger he was in earlier in the day. He says they were greeted with explicit language. They were then called back later that day when the home was surrounded by fire and the person couldn't get himself to safety. He says while the rescue was successful, it also was dangerous and used up valuable time and resources.
2: When those crews needed to go rescue that person, it took them away from their ability to respond to the fire in the area and protect other values on the landscape, people's structures and homes.
0: Moreira says he understands it can be stressful to leave homes during an evacuation, but refusing to do so can put others at risk. BC Highway Patrol says it will step up enforcement in northeast BC heading into the long weekend. It comes after officers took nearly 20 drivers off the road in the Peace for impaired driving and speeding in the last week. Matt Preprost has that story.
3: It is the peak of impaired driving in BC.
4: Sergeant Michael McLaughlin is with the BC Highway Patrol. He says 18 vehicles were impounded this past week after an enforcement blitz between Fort St. John and Dawson Creek. 11 impaired drivers were given immediate roadside prohibitions, ranging from 12 hours to 90 days. One is facing criminal charges. Six others were towed for speeding.
3: For a small team to get these kind of numbers, it shows there is still that problem. Too many people are driving while impaired and need to make safer decisions.
4: McLaughlin says drivers can expect another blitz this BC Day long weekend. He says officers will be out doing patrols in unmarked vehicles, and there's a good chance you could run into a roadside check stop.
3: We want everybody to be responsible, whether you're near the major centers or you're way out in the woods on the Alaska Highway.
4: Matt Preprost, CBC News, Fort St. John.
0: Recent Statistics Canada data shows Canada's crime severity and homicide rates fell significantly in 2025. One expert says it's encouraging to see the downward trend, but warns the figures could be, or should be rather, taken with a grain of salt. Wade Deisman is a criminologist with the University of the Fraser Valley.
5: Nationally speaking, I think this is good news. You know, we're struggling through a difficult time economically and politically, and often we see crime as a kind of a catharsis, an outlet of that kind of thing. And so when I saw this, I was encouraged, and I tend to be quite skeptical about these numbers.
0: Deisman says the national decline is largely due to a drop in break-and-enters, motor vehicle thefts, and a decline in homicides, but warns underreporting remains a significant concern. In the city of Prince George, the Prince George RCMP says there was a 7.1% drop in the violent crimes on the crime severity index from 2024 to 25. Nonviolent crime dropped by 1.6%. Kamloops Fire Rescue have been involved with a number of animal rescues over the years, but this week crews got to help out with something special. CBC's Jennifer Norwell reports.
6: That's the sound of a baby deer right after it's been rescued.
7: In our notes, it said that a fawn deer had fallen through a pool liner. So essentially the crews, you know, rushed on scene and witnessed a fawn swimming around a pool.
6: Josh Cowan is the life safety officer with Kamloops Fire Rescue. He says the baby deer managed to swim to the shallow end.
7: Yeah, got it. One of our firefighters was able to kind of grab it by the scruff and lift it up.
6: Just in time to be reunited with its mother.
7: Mom was actually standing just around the pool and kind of freaking out a little bit, you know, not really knowing what to do. As soon as the guys got the fawn out, it kind of ran around a little bit and went around the house and met up with its mother.
6: Cowan says this is a good news story for the team.
7: We're intermixed with the wildlife, and it's just good to save one.
6: Jennifer Norwell, CBC News, Kamloops.
0: 6:35, that is the CBC News from Prince George.
8: Thanks very much. Bill Fee at the Daybreak News Desk. Not nearly as dramatic, but I went to go take the compost out the other day, and my cat was following along with me, bounding along. It was like she wanted to show me something, and finally I looked up, and there was the tiniest little fawn. It still had all of its spots.
0: Oh, wow.
8: Standing right next to the compost bin. I don't know if it was hoping to eat something out of the compost bin, but did a quick little look around. And yeah, Mama was just a few yards over. So it is the time of year to see those fawns. Hopefully not in the pool, though. That's not a good place
0: yep,
8: for them.
0: Nope. Want to stay out of there. No fawn-sized life jackets available right now.
8: Yeah, right. And no wonder the Mama didn't know what to do. What do you do in those circumstances when you don't have thumbs? Thank you for bringing us a good news story, Jen Norwell. We've got some more good news stories coming up. We're going to hear about why a bunch of former theater kids in the Okanagan have started their own theater company. That story coming to us from Joseph Otu in this half hour of the program. Bill, you've also got a look at the roads. How are things shaping up this morning?
0: Yeah, we do have a bit of fog being reported on Highway 97. That is between Prince George and Kersley, so just south of Quesnel. Highway 97 remains closed 8 kilometers north of 70 Mile House to about 17 kilometers south of Clinton. Because of wildfire activity. And again, Highway 1

0: temporarily closed once again. It is expected to reopen at 8 this morning. Fort Nelson General Hospital ER also down right now. Not expected to open until 7 p.m. this evening.
1: Thank you very much for the updates there. And if you're affected by those ER temporary closures, you can always let us know what it's like. Daybreak North at cbc.ca. Let's start our current condition look. Temperature look in Fort Nelson, where right now there is fog at the airport and 8 degrees. On the other side, Dees Lake in the far northwest, mist and 4 degrees. Right now in the Peace, looking mostly cloudy in Fort St. John, 11 degrees. Cloudy and 10 in the Dawson Creek area. Chetwynd, mostly cloudy and 9 degrees. Right now, Mackenzie, 10 degrees. Prince George, cloudy at the airport and 11. In Quesnel, 13 degrees. Hopping over to Smithers here, Burns Lake, let's go geographically west here. Burns Lake, 7 degrees. Smithers, 9 degrees. In Terrace, right now, light rain at the airport and 11 degrees. Prince Rupert, light rain, 11 degrees. Haida Gwaii, 13 degrees with light rain. Down to the Central Coast, cloudy and 12 in Bella Bella and Bella Coola. Fog patches this morning, right now sitting at 11 degrees. It is 21 minutes now before 7 o'clock on Daybreak, and the U.S.-Iran war is escalating once again. New players are entering the fray. This week, Saudi Arabia and the Americans carried out a joint attack against Iran-backed militias in Iraq. Iran then hit back, launching a barrage of missiles at American forces. Akash Maharaj is a senior fellow at the University of Toronto's Monk School of Global Affairs and Public Policy and a specialist in international peace processes, and joins us with more this morning. Hello.
2: Good morning.
1: Let's start with Tuesday's U.S.-Saudi strikes in Iraq. Can you tell us what's behind the move?
2: Well, there was an interim ceasefire agreement between Iran and the United States signed in the middle of June, but that crumbled 3 weeks later. Notwithstanding the claims of both governments, that agreement left all the major issues of the war unresolved. Since then, the Americans and Iranians have been locked in an increasingly violent ballet with one another. The Americans did pause their campaign a few days ago as their munitions ran low, but the Iranian military apparently judged this to be a moment of weakness rather than an opportunity to negotiate further, and responded by striking U.S. military bases in the region, as well as the assets of American allies like Saudi Arabia, as well as Egypt, Jordan, and Kuwait. Now the Americans and the Saudis are responding by bombing not only targets inside Iran, but also Iran's non-state proxies operating from bases in Iraq. The Americans and the Iranians both desperately need to step back from the brink, yet both countries are drawing one another towards the abyss and now dragging other states in the region alongside.
1: Mm-hmm. Yeah, and I want to talk specifically about the Saudi involvement here and the Red Sea. Can we talk about the connection between these strikes?
2: As this war has been prolonged, as it has continued, not only has it become a war between the United States and Iran and their principal state allies, it's also become a war involving non-state actors. For the Iranians, one of the major groups are the Houthis, an Iranian-backed militant group that has, since 2014, has been part of a proxy war in Yemen between Iran and Saudi Arabia. The Houthis are now supporting Iran's campaign against Saudi Arabia by closing shipping in the Red Sea, which is used by the Saudis. They blocked the Bab el-Mandab Strait, the Gate of Tears, which lies adjacent to Yemen. About 10% of the world's total oil passes through that strait, in addition to the 20% that used to pass through the Strait of Hormuz. Together, therefore, the Iranians and Houthis could choke off close to a third of the world's supply of oil and gas. For the Saudis and other Gulf states, their oil exports are already down by about 65%. And of course, the rest of the world's economy is looking on nervously.
1: Mm. With this latest escalation and expansion of the conflict, how far off do you think peace talks are at this point?
2: Peace talks have been ongoing. The problem is that Donald Trump has been talking to Iranian representatives who have a limited ability to deliver on any of their concessions. Because Iran is a dictatorship, I think it's easy to imagine that it is controlled by one strong

0: man or a group of strong men and women. In reality, like many authoritarian states, its political class is made up of several different constituencies who compete with and against one another for control of resources and power. In this instance, the Americans are negotiating with legislators, members of Iran's parliament, people like the Speaker of Parliament, the Foreign Minister, the Deputy Foreign Minister. These are all Iranian politicians who want to come to terms with the United States because they feel that although Iran has been surprisingly successful in winning battles, they don't believe Iran can win the war. So they want to find a way to obtain concessions while they are in a position of strength. But the war is being prosecuted by the Iranian military, who are not fully controlled by the political class. And the Iranian military seems to believe that they can win the war, if not by defeating the Americans in the field, then at least by wearing down the American will to carry on with the war. In consequence, you have one group of people making political negotiations, you have another group of people who are actually conducting the war, and there is a tenuous connection between them.
1: And I think in the West, we tend to get distracted by the conversation about gas prices, you know, what this means for trade. But what is the humanitarian impact of this widening conflict?
0: And so far, about 10,000 people have been killed, virtually all of them children and other civilians, another 50,000 injured, and more than 3 million people displaced. And those numbers will just increase the longer this war carries on. Like in virtually all conflicts, it's people who are in positions of power and who are themselves safe and comfortable who make the decisions. And it is ordinary people who pay the price.
1: Akash, thank you very much for speaking with me today. Really appreciate it.
0: Thank you.
1: Akash Maharaj is a senior fellow at the University of Toronto's Monk School of Global Affairs and Public Policy, and a specialist in international peace processes. He joins us from Ottawa this morning.

0: Time now, 6:45 on Daybreak, and a group of Kelowna teenagers are bringing the drama in a good way. They've launched their own theater company. It's called the Fifth Wall Theater Company. Tonight is the opening night for their debut variety show. CBC's Joseph O2 draws the curtains on why these former theater kids wanted to go their own way.
1: So in theater, there's four walls. There's stage right, stage left, the back of the stage, and then the wall between the actors and the audience, which is the fourth wall. The fifth wall we came up with as the wall that is in your mind. So wrapping in that mental health aspect of the company.
2: My name is Phoenix Harding.
1: My name is Kyle McEachern.
3: And my name is Eric Chimnovich.
2: The name of the show is The Five Walls of Theater. Okay. And we will be exploring the five biggest genres throughout the years of musical theater. I think it gives us a lot more versatility. Coming straight out with a show gives people kind of more of a structure, whereas this is a little bit broken down and people can truly put their own take on things into the show. And then it also gives everybody the chance to do something. Some shows only have two or three lead roles, but this show, everybody has a moment to shine, and that's really important to us because then they can truly express themselves and, you know, feel out the stage.
4: Teenagers running a theater company, how does that idea come up in the first place?
2: Okay, so we started out at the Actors Studio doing a bunch of work with them and at other theater companies in the community.
4: All of us did.
2: One day, the opportunity came about to do an independent show just for fun, formed Into the Woods, right here in Kelowna, actually in Lake Country. And that went really well. And so consensus after that, between at least Kyle and I and Eric as well, was we don't want to stop doing this because doing it ourselves, we get our hands dirty. We get to do everything, not only just perform. We get to tailor it to what we feel theater is about. And that is, for us, youth expressing themselves and then looping that back to supporting their own mental health in their communities.
4: What's your role? What's your role in the company?
3: So in the company, I am the marketing manager. Mm-hmm. You know, that involves, I guess, emailing. I got in contact with you.
4: Well, that's why I wanted to come 100%. Here. The email I got from you, it was so interesting. I was like, I searched up the company and I thought, well, I've never heard of this group. What are you hoping to do? What are you hoping to get the message you want to get across about the company?
3: We want people to know we exist. We want people to know what separates us from the rest of the theater groups in Kelowna. Not to put anybody else on every... The reason we are here is because of those theater groups. We want to put our foot forward.
4: Can I ask about the mental health aspect of
5: this? Absolutely.
4: Yeah. Now, are you all out of high school? Is that...
2: They are both fresh out.
4: Yeah.
2: I have 1 year left.
4: You're going into grade 12?
2: Yes.
4: Okay, so you're like recent high schoolers,
2: yes,
4: or just fresh out.
3: Yeah.
4: Why focus on mental health?
1: We decided to focus on youth mental health because over the past few years, we've seen a distinct lack in our community of specified youth mental health advocacy initiatives.
4: Who would know better than y'all? I'm 40. And how well do you think adults, when they try to talk about, oh, these are the issues the kids are having, how well do you think we're doing in that?
2: To be entirely honestly, I think that intention comes into a lot of it, and the intention in the community and with the adults who are trying to support youth through everything like that, and they're doing amazing jobs, but at the end of the day, the best way to know is talking to youth, because they're the ones who are experiencing it, seeing their peers experience it. Over the past few years in Kelowna, there's been so many tragedies involving youth, specifically with mental health. Being more direct and being able to give those foundations who have the capabilities and are specified to be able to do something for that, giving them a helping hand financially and advocacy, then we think that that's really important, and that's why we want to do that.
3: I think a lot of us felt like we were being left out, like we didn't get those, not necessarily the proceeds, but we didn't get that awareness, that notice, that help that we needed in the moments that we needed them. You know, that inspired us to actually give the proceeds. We are going to be the ones providing now, hopefully raising people coming into the theater industry to do the same, you know, follow in our footsteps. You know, one day take over, one day look up to us.
2: Yeah.
3: You know, just as we looked up to the people that we wanted to help us out.
4: First show is in this building at the Mary Irwin Theater, which is a great, great venue. What kind of roles are you going to play?
2: Well, let's see. I play Shakespeare from Something Rotten, performing Hard to Be the Bard.
4: Okay.
2: I also play Judas from Jesus Christ Superstar. Michael Jackson from the MJ musical, performing Billie Jean.
4: Hang on for a minute. Big Willie Shakes, Judas,
2: yeah,
4: and Michael Jackson.
2: You're correct, sir.
4: This guy's got some range.
2: They talk about variety,
4: capital right. V on that. Yeah. What about you? What was?
1: Oh yeah, I'm Harold Zidler from Moulin Rouge.
4: Okay,
1: that's a fun one. I've got two songs that I'm playing that role. I play Jekyll and Hyde.
4: What is it about theater that drew you guys in the first place?
3: You know, as kids, we love to play pretend.
4: Yeah.
3: And even now, as a teenager, young adult, I get to be someone that I don't normally get to be. Like, in this variety show, I get to be Sky Madison, like a underground gambler, like King Gambling. Like, Mom, I don't like to gamble. But I get to pretend to be that. I get to be someone. I get to be a bohemian from Moulin Rouge. I get to be Shakespeare's butler. Like, when would I ever get to do that?
2: Theater is more of a power than people make it out to be. It is extremely powerful in supporting mental health. That's how I got over a lot of my things. My safe space was a theater. Watching shows is more impactful than you could possibly yeah. ever imagine. Going to see a show is a much better experience, to me at least, than going to watch a movie or going for a walk.
4: Why do you think that is?
2: I just think that there's something so incredible about seeing people excel in live performance. You're doing it right there in front of you. There's no editing. Like, yeah, there's imperfections, there's mistakes, but that's part of the beauty of it.
1: There's the humanity in it. It's not completely perfect, and that human connection to the audience, who are all imperfect people.
4: It's nice to meet you.
2: It was so nice.
4: Thank you so much.
2: Great to meet you.
4: Hey, congratulations. Break a leg.
2: Thank you.
0: The voices of the teens behind the new Fifth Wall Theatre Company in Kelowna. Thanks to the CBC's Joseph Otu for bringing us the story. Lots of theatre and music events happening all across northern BC, particularly at the Sunset Theatre.
5: 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Punjabi Wabi Sabi, created and performed by Tina Awan, is an irreverent, autobiographical, and moving stand-up show following the life of a delinquent, perverted, first-generation Canadian Muslim woman born in small-town BC in the 70s. Both shows are 19+. 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
0: Thanks very much. A lot of people are going to the movie theater as well to check out The Odyssey. This week on Trivia, we are asking you some tough questions about The Odyssey. Get the answer right, your name goes into the draw to win a coveted Daybreak mug. 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Christopher Nolan's version of the story continues to garner a lot of success at the box office, but one Pennsylvanian scholar who wrote the 2017 translation of The Odyssey has panned it. What is the name of this scholar? Also, here's your hint, the first woman to translate The Odyssey into English. If you think you know, email daybreaknorth@cbc.ca. Well, you do. This seems like an appropriate song. This is Ontario musician John Powers with a new track, Everyone's a Critic.

0: happy to join you this Thursday morning from Prince Rupert, along with Bill Fee at our news desk in Prince George. Hi, Bill.
1: Morning, Carolina. The 4,400 flight attendants with WestJet could begin strike action this weekend. The airline is the second largest in Canada. Flight cancellations could start as early as tomorrow if there's no settlement. And an out-of-control wildfire near Logan Lake has triggered an evacuation alert for about 50 properties. That fire started yesterday. It's grown to 88 hectares. And Environment Canada is forecasting gusty wind in the region for today.
0: That is not good to hear. We've been keeping a close eye as well on those air quality warnings because of wildfire smoke. Just one community in our listening area.
1: Yeah, so far just one air quality warning posted for Horsefly. That is because of that wildfire smoke. Could change, however, as the smoke is expected for the North Cariboo later today. Otherwise, haze, a mix of sun and cloud with a chance of showers for Prince George and the Robson Valley. High of 22 is expected. The Lakes District and the Bulkley Valley will become cloudy today with a chance of showers. The high of around 18. Sunny conditions for the Peace with a risk of thunderstorms later in the day in the far northeast with a high of 24. Showers of rain for the Bella Coola Valley. Coastal inland to the north coast and Haida Gwaii, highs reaching 16.
0: Thanks very much, Bill. And coming up in just a few moments, we're going to be reflecting on a year without Walmart in Prince Rupert. I know it has changed some of my shopping. I didn't go to Walmart very often, but I appreciated having it when there were certain goods that were needed rather than driving to Terrace. But I have found that since Walmart closed that I've been going to Terrace a little more frequently.
1: Yeah, it's always interesting when you have one shop close and where you end up doing your groceries. Walmart's a ways away from where I live, so I tend to go to the closest particular store if I'm going for a shop. I'm closer to the downtown core, so I usually stick within that area. And the downtown allows me to get to, you know, we have Marquee Foods, which if you're looking for some specialty items, they do have a lot of that there. So,
0: oh, is that the one right downtown?
1: Right downtown,
0: close
1: yeah.
0: to the old crossroads?
1: Yes.
0: Oh, I love that store. The international store.
1: Yes, that's the one.
0: Yeah, when we're in Prince George, we love to go there. We usually stock up on a bunch of things that we wouldn't ordinarily be able to get, like pomegranate syrup. You never know when you're going to need some pomegranate syrup.
1: Yeah, we were on the island recently, and there's a Japanese store that I like to go to there, and I found some pizza-flavored chips.
0: Ooh.
1: And they were a little bougie, a little pricey, but
0: were they worth every bite?
1: They were great. I had to steal a couple from my son, yeah.
0: Oh, you shared. That's really nice.
1: Oh, yeah, they were for him.
0: Well, let us know this morning about a favorite place where you go shopping for food, maybe something out of the ordinary. You can let us know this morning, daybreaknorth@cbc.ca. I've got a look at our current weather conditions here, and I was just commenting to Bill before we went back to air that it feels a bit like fall today in Prince Rupert. Light rain has been falling throughout the morning. I don't know, probably we're going to be talking about mushrooms soon enough, but a bit gusty on Haida Gwaii. Currently, sounds a bit southeast winds gusting to 59, light rain and 12 degrees. Currently cloudy here in Prince Rupert. I do expect that we'll get more of that precipitation though. 12 degrees. Prince George, cloudy and 11 degrees. And across the piece, it's looking mostly cloudy as well. Right now, Fort St. John, mostly cloudy and 12 degrees. The time is 7:14 here on CBC Radio 1.
2: Good morning. I'm Ellie Dickens, CBC's intern in Prince Rupert, Tsimshian Territory, and you're listening to Daybreak on the North Coast at 8:60 a.m.

0: Thanks very much, Ellie. And as I was mentioning, it's been 1 year since the Walmart in Prince Rupert closed down very suddenly. The loss of a major retailer has had some big effects on shoppers. Daybreak's Sumi Raghu spoke with a few Prince Rupert residents to find out how they're feeling after having no Walmart for the year.
1: For me, myself, I try and support local businesses as much as I can, but I also try and support Canadian-owned based companies as well. So for me, Walmart was always an issue because it's an American corporation. So with them leaving, that all opens the door for me personally, a favorite department store, a corporation store for me in the past was actually Zellers. And I really miss having Zellers here in Canada. So, I mean, for a small community like Prince Rupert, I mean, it would be a great opportunity for Zellers, who I hear they're opening up stores in other provinces, trying to make a comeback. Well, that would give them a great opportunity here because there's really no competition for them, right? So
2: I found that their prices on food was quite a bit lower than locally was available in certain areas. But I think that a lot of places have started to fill that gap, such as Dollarama and Red Apple, and also Shoppers are bringing in more of their no-name foods and picking up the slack there.
3: Would you say that there's been a negative impact or more of a positive impact with local stores trying to fill in these gaps?
2: I think in certain areas, there's going to be a negative impact and people go, Amazon, right? But in other ways, I think that locally that especially the mom and pop and just smaller stores are trying to fill in some of the gaps and they're doing it successfully. So that's good.
4: It's made a huge impact on us, especially when we heard that it was closing. It was very disappointing to myself and my family, especially my wife and I, because we relied on Walmart. Wasn't the biggest Walmart in the world, what they called it, Small Mart. But it had a huge impact. I mean, for the first couple of months, it's like, okay, I guess we're driving the terrace. No, we need to keep it local. So we started going to the other two grocery stores to get whatever we could. We've gotten used to the lifestyle of traveling to Terrace. I'm old school. I'm 62 years old, born and raised in Rupert. I moved away from here a couple of times and I've always been drawn back here. But, it's like, what's going to go next?
0: Those are some Prince Rupert residents talking about how they have adapted after Walmart closed in the city. Sumi also spoke about the effects of local business with Cody Anaka, the executive director of the Prince Rupert Chamber of Commerce.
5: It's a bit challenging because now they all have to source for materials, online. Walmart used to provide like this one-stop opportunity to like get everything that you wanted, but now people have to go online to Amazon and Amazon is not necessarily more expensive, but just everyone wants to be able to like move in a couple of minutes, get what they want as opposed to ordering online. And with the Walmart here, like your shopping could be more intentional because you know what you want, just go into the store and you get it. But now you're going to Amazon, you're going to these different online platforms to get a deal. And that has been a bit challenging to local businesses here. So, shout out to Red Apple for stepping in, trying to fill in the gap that Walmart left. And yeah, I've been to Red Apple. It's a very good store. They have like lots of materials, lots of resources. But, in reality, Red Apple is no Walmart. So Walmart was bigger. Walmart had more items. So grateful to Red Apple. Super grateful for them stepping in, Prince Rupert to like fill in that gap. And yeah, hopefully, maybe this is also like a blessing in disguise because I feel like right now members have the opportunity to be more intentional about their shopping. You know, now you can have more people patronizing the local businesses as opposed to when we would just go to Walmart and get stuff. And I hope the residents here in Prince Rupert are not discouraged by the fact that Walmart has left.
0: That's Cody Anaka, Executive Director of the Prince Rupert Chamber of Commerce. While businesses in Prince Rupert are still trying to fill the gap, many are now taking trips to Terrace to get groceries and other essentials. Michael Fernandez is a director with the Terrace Chamber of Commerce. Sumi asked him about shoppers from Prince Rupert.
6: I would definitely agree that there has been an increase in the traffic to Terrace due to the loss of that business from Prince Rupert. I would say that, you know, we can see a direct increase following the closure of that store, and you know, an effect on, you know, the local businesses in Prince Rupert in addition to an effect on the businesses in Terrace.
3: Would you say that people are coming just to Terrace to shop at only Walmart, or would you say they're spending money at other businesses as well?
6: I would agree with that exact second statement. I would say that it's not just Walmart. You know, with that business having closed, I think that there is a direct impact to both the markets in Terrace as well as the markets in Prince Rupert, because now when people are, say, coming to get their goods from the local Terrace Walmart, they're also procuring other items from the Terrace market, which in turn is reducing business revenue opportunities, etc., for the Prince Rupert market, right? Because when people are in one spot, well, you don't want to have to go to three different places between two or three different cities. You'd rather just, you know, get it all done in one shot.
0: That is Michael Fernandez, a director with the Terrace Chamber of Commerce, speaking with Daybreak Sumi Raghu. If you live in Prince Rupert, what has the closure of Walmart meant for you? How has it changed your own shopping habits? You can let us know this morning with an email, daybreaknorth@cbc.ca. Some music now from Toronto's John Muirhead, who has released a new album. It's called The Nomad and the Never Ending Road. Here's one of the tracks from that album. This is John Muirhead with Colors in My Head.

0: John Muirhead with Colors in My Head. The time now, 7:25 on Daybreak. What is the best way to get a boost in salary? In today's tough job market, it can be pretty hard to do. Businesses fighting global pressures, profit margins being squeezed. But as people struggle with the cost of living, it seems younger workers are more willing to leave their jobs for better pay. Personal finance columnist Rubina Ahmed-Haq has more.
1: 12 jobs. That's how many different positions film producer Joshua D'Souza has held since graduating from university 7 years ago.
2: I think changing jobs is something that the Gen Z workforce expects.
1: D'Souza says leaving a job for a better opportunity or better pay is no longer considered taboo. He says his generation is used to a fast-moving workforce where layoffs can come at any time. He adds life is expensive and he's always looking for the next paying job. The last thing he wants is to be let go or have his contract end and have nothing lined up.
2: And I think what that leads to is a culture of always looking for what the next opportunity is. Even during a job that you love, that is creative, fulfilling, and has boundaries and a great work-life balance, a lot of my colleagues and friends are always looking at job boards of what else is out there, because your current job is not guaranteed for 5 years as it might have been in previous generations.
3: Based on our research, we've seen that Gen Z, their average tenure at a company is 1.1 years.
1: Nancy D'Onofrio is a vice president at the recruiting firm Randstad Canada. Her company researched how likely it is for each generation to job hop. They found the youngest workers are more likely to leave a job for better pay, better opportunity, and more work-life balance.
3: If they don't feel that they're learning, they're growing, and investment is made in their development, or they're bored and the roles are not interesting, they will jump ship, and they're not scared to do so.
1: She says this is unlike Gen Xers or millennials, who are more likely to stay in a job 20 plus years. It's a trend Mark Franklin sees firsthand as a career coach, but says the move has to be made carefully.
4: There can be a real cost if you move too quickly. So if you leave before completing any big project or seeing the results of those projects, or earning the opportunity to take on a greater responsibility at work.
1: Franklin is the president of Career Cycles, a career coaching firm, and host of the Career Buzz podcast. He says young people are not afraid to take chances in their careers, but before leaving any job, they should find success in the one they are in. This helps build your reputation for the next opportunity.
4: Future employers really appreciate projects and stories where you began something and then you finished it. Also, if you move too quickly, you might miss the chance to develop some of those deeper relationships with colleagues or clients or suppliers. And those relationships can become an important part of your professional network. They can even become referrals to new jobs in the future.
1: He agrees that changing jobs can be an excellent way to increase your pay. It puts you in a powerful position to negotiate, but only if you have the skills the company needs and wants.
4: We see that sometimes the move, depending on what you've been doing in the past and how your track record is, the move may lead you to either a different opportunity, a similar role, but a higher salary, or it can bring you into a higher role, that next level up. That works if you have a good enough story to tell.
1: Film producer and Gen Z worker D'Souza says changing jobs frequently has allowed him to command more pay. But he acknowledges that can't be the only strategy. At this stage in his career, work experience and finding a mentor are paramount. D'Souza says shorter work tenures are part of the culture now, but he would not call himself a job hopper, just someone always looking for the best opportunity. For CBC Radio, I'm Rubina Ahmed-Haq.
0: And thanks very much, Rubina. Well, we're going to be talking to somebody who took an opportunity when it was presented back in the 80s. We'll meet author Ann Mullins, a former Vancouver Sun reporter who went to Tumbler Ridge in the very early days of its establishment as a community. Now has released, or is about to release, I should say, a book of collected stories called Go North, Reporter. There's a special launch party happening in Tumbler Ridge this weekend. We'll get a sneak peek with author Ann Mullins coming up after the Daybreak News at 7:30.

0: This is CBC News. It's 11 degrees in Prince George, 12 in Fort St. John, and 12 in Prince Rupert. Good morning, I'm Bill Fee. The threat of travel disruptions is looming for thousands of Canadians. The union representing the 4,400 flight attendants with WestJet has issued 72-hour strike notice, and the company has responded with a lockout notice. The labor dispute could lead to flight cancellations as early as tomorrow. If the two sides are unable to reach a settlement, the flight attendants could walk off the job over the weekend. Compensation is the main issue in that dispute. As wildfires close major highways between Vancouver and the BC interior, the village of Vailmount says it's seeing a boom in visitors being rerouted to avoid the flames. As Hannah Peterson reports, it comes as the community is still recovering from losses connected to the 2024 Jasper wildfire.
1: We are absolutely full in Vailmount this summer.
2: Donna Hamilton owns the Twin Peaks Resort in Vailmount, a village of about 1,000 people near the Alberta border. She says not only is she booked solid with tourists, but the village is full of travelers who have been rerouted away from the wildfires burning near Clinton and Boston Bar.
1: It's actually wonderful to see the vibrancy downtown.
2: When the 2024 Jasper wildfire closed the highway for weeks, businesses in Vailmount slowed to a halt, nearly devastating the local economy. Hamilton says while some businesses did have to close, the community is resilient.
1: It's a tough line that we all walk here.
2: Officials say there's still no word on when Clinton and Highway 97 will reopen. And until then, Hamilton says the village of Vailmount is ready to support those in need. Hannah Peterson, CBC News, Prince George.
0: More than 1,600 people are under evacuation order in the Cariboo and Fraser Canyon, as well as other parts of the province where large fires continue to burn. Across BC, 50 of the nearly 130 wildfires are burning out of control. Meantime, an 88-hectare wildfire near Logan Lake continues to burn out of control as well. 50 properties are now affected by evacuation alerts. The Keyshawn Creek fire close to Highway 97C was spotted yesterday afternoon. The Wildfire Service says yesterday crews would be using planned ignitions near Clinton. That's raising concern for some members of the community, including the town's mayor. Clinton's mayor, Roland Stankey, says with wind conditions unpredictable, he's worried.
3: It seems like every afternoon, you know, the wind may come from the south. 2 minutes later, it's coming from the north. So it's way too unpredictable. And with so many fires around here that create their own weather pattern, no, it's just a volatile situation.
0: The Wildfire Service says it had completed the operation later in the afternoon and will finish a remaining section of its planned ignition when conditions are favorable. BC Highway Patrol says 18 vehicles were seized and impounded in northeast BC over 1 week last week. Sergeant Michael McLaughlin says enforcement efforts with local Mounties led to 11 immediate roadside bans and one criminal charge for impaired driving. Officers also seized six other vehicles for excessive speeding.
4: We all know that we like our wide open spaces in the north. We like our independence. But that doesn't mean you can drive while impaired. You can still be independent and smart on the highways. We're really asking people to refocus. You don't need to be impaired behind the wheel. It's really unsafe for you and everybody else.
0: McLaughlin says patrols and check stops will continue across the piece over the long weekend. Recent figures from Stats Canada show BC's overall crime severity index dropped for a second year in a row. As Janelle Hamilton reports, though, one expert says the data should be taken with a grain of salt.
5: University of the Fraser Valley criminologist Wade Deisman says it's encouraging to see BC's crime severity on a downward trend, but warns the true crime rate is often much higher.
6: This is police-reported crime. It is not based on information that we have from victims.
5: He says when it comes to extortion-related crimes, victims often underreport, adding other factors that aren't considered are population size and underlying socioeconomic influences. Communities like Duncan argue they are hub cities and the numbers do not reflect the reality.
6: The calculation is just based on the resident population, so it makes it appear that there's a much greater severity of crime going on.
5: Deisman says the data shows non-violent crime decreased in BC, but violent crime edged up, staying above the national average. Janelle Hamilton, CBC News, Vancouver.
0: According to Prince George RCMP, the violent crime index in the city showed a drop of 7.1% from 2024 to 25. Nonviolent crime on the crime severity index dropped by about 1.6%.
7: Finally, the executive director of the BC Conservative Party has announced he is stepping down from that role. Angelo Isidoro said in a statement posted last night that building the party has been the honor of a lifetime. His departure comes 2 months after Carrie Lynn Findlay was elected new leader of the BC Conservatives. 7:35, that is the CBC News.
8: Thank you very much. One to watch in terms of BC politics. Speaking of BC politics, Bill, we have the BC Premier, David Eby, joining us on the program coming up in our 8 o'clock half hour. David Eby has been in the Northwest, made an announcement yesterday in Prince Rupert. Today he's in Terrace. He's going to stop by our program to talk about all of the news of industrial development and expansion and what it really means for local communities. We're going to be talking about community needs for infrastructure. We're going to be talking about needs for local workers who are living in the region or choosing to move and stay in the region. Lots of things that we'll chat about coming up in about half an hour's time. As well, in this half hour of the program, we're going to meet Anne Mullins next on Daybreak, former Vancouver Sun reporter. One of her first gigs was to go up to Tumbler Ridge to report on that instant community. We're going to be hearing some of those stories ahead of a book launch called Go North Reporter happening in Tumbler Ridge this weekend. Anne Mullins standing by to chat with us here in just a few moments. As we look at the roads between Prince Rupert and Tumbler Ridge, that is a long drive. Anything to tell us about on the roads today?
7: We do have a bit of fog reported, Highway 97 between Prince George and Kersley. Other than that, those major closures still happening. Highway 97 around Clinton because of wildfires and 70 Mile. Highway 1 also closed in the Boston Bar area as well. Marine weather, gale warnings in effect for much of the marine area. Wind southeast at 25 to 35 knots. That should diminish to southerly 10 to 15 knots by tomorrow morning. Seas of 1 to 3 meters today. No issues with BC ferries on the north coast. And BC Hydro reporting about 14 customers affected by an outage in Dawson Creek this morning. A crew had been dispatched, but that has been suspended now. So we'll keep you updated there. But again, 14 customers without power in Dawson Creek. ER closures, Fort St. James Hospital and ER temporarily closed. Expected to reopen at 8 this morning. Same goes for the Fort Nelson General Hospital ER. It will be shut down for most of the day, not reopening

Good morning, I'm Matea Roach, host of CBC's Bookends. 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

0: Thanks, Matea. 21 minutes now before 8 o'clock on Daybreak. You're listening to us in Tumbler Ridge, 89.9 FM. And it was in May 1983 that Ann Mullins arrived in Tumbler. A brand new reporter with the Vancouver Sun, Ann came north to tell the stories of the instant coal mining town. Now Ann Mullins is returning. She'll be in Tumbler Ridge this weekend for the launch of her new book, Go North, Reporter. But first, she joins us from her home in Victoria. Good morning.
1: Good morning, Carolina. How are you?
0: I'm good, thanks. Let's go back in time, 1983. Why did you decide to take on the assignment from the Vancouver Sun, leaving behind the comforts of Vancouver to trek to the so-called wilds of northern BC?
1: Well, I had been employed by them for about 3 months, and I was probably the newest employee on staff. I was a very eager, what we'd call cub reporter. And I had a background in science, and I really wanted to be a science and health writer on what's called city. But when they hired me, I was in the women's section, which was called the youth section, behind the potted palms, writing soft features, sometimes about fashion. And I really wanted to get out of the room to show what I could do. And one day, the editor came behind the palms, which they almost never did, and said, "Hey, we think you're the perfect person to do this." And he really flattered me, of like, "We think your writing's great." And he said, "You know, it's great that you're going to be up there for perhaps a couple of months." And I just said, "Yeah, I'd love to do it. It'd be great." And I didn't know that he'd probably asked every other reporter on the city side whether they'd go up. But I just thought it was the adventure of a lifetime and a chance to just really get out and show what I could do. And it did take some organization to actually put everything in place to go, because at that time there was no hotel really. There was one tiny motel with like 10 rooms, but they had been booked out for months with the sort of construction engineers. People were scrambling for accommodation, so I had to find a truck camper. We had to find where I could park it for, you know, water and access to electricity and toilet. We had to arrange how I was going to send the story. So, you know, remember back then, no internet, no cell phones. How were we going to get the stories down? Would even people allow me up there? So I had a number of meetings with the, most of the heads of organizations like both the city municipality and the Quinsett Coal were all in Vancouver. So I was meeting with them and saying, "I'm coming up, you know, and can I get access?" And so that took about 3 or 4 weeks to arrange. So I did arrive early May 1980, drove in on unpaved, terrible gravel roads and tried to figure out what was going on and how I was going to write about it.
0: Yeah, because this is an important, significant time for Tumbler Ridge as well. It's often called BC's last instant town. What was happening at the time when you arrived?
1: Well, it was really the biggest project that was happening in Canada. The equivalent of $6 billion today, where not only was Tumbler Ridge being built, but two large coal extraction sites for metallurgic, which is the higher grade coal to be sent to Japan for smeltering, not thermal coal, but the metallurgic coal. And also all of the infrastructure to get that coal out. So highways, a rail line that had to go from Tumbler Ridge through to Prince George, but through the Rocky Mountains. And that meant tunneling two enormous tunnels, the largest tunnels at the time in Canada, one 9 kilometers and the other one 6 kilometers long, and then a coal port in Prince Rupert. So it was massive. And when I arrived, people were coming in by sometimes the hundreds every day looking for work. So there was probably 5,000 to 6,000 people employed, but they need skilled workers. So some people were coming from closed towns across Canada, hitchhiking or trying to get there. And if they didn't have skills like carpentry

0: framing or something, there really wasn't jobs but or places to stay. And there was a lot of coverage that was both negative, sort of like, is this a boondoggle? Another thing for people that they might not recognize, interest rates were 18% then. Mm. So like the economy was, we talk about, you know, interest rates of 4 and 5 being fine, yeah. but at 18%, people were really struggling. So this was like a place that was hiring people. It was, as my editor said, it's the biggest thing going in Canada, and we want you to put us, we want you to put us there. Tell us what it's like to be there.
1: Mm. And so you did. You mentioned the tunnels, for instance. I understand that one of your favorite stories from the book is about going through the Wolverine Tunnel. Can you share that with us?
0: Yeah, well, while I was up there, I wrote 37 stories over the course. I was there for 10 weeks, and it did give me access to unbelievable things that I've never had again. And one of them was the Wolverine Tunnel. And while I was up there, we got word that they were very close to holding through where the east side would meet the west side. They'd been doing it for, you know, working for about 18 months. And so they got a helicopter for me and a Vancouver Sun reporter. We got helicoptered up into this very remote camp, and it was called the Sakunka Camp. It was about a 200-person camp of ATCO trailers. And on the morning of May the 29th, we heard the explosion inside the mountain, which sounded like a string of firecrackers. And then we went inside the tunnel and shook hands with people on the other side, which I can read you the beginning part of that story if you'd like, because it sort of captured that. I don't know if we have time.
1: I don't know that we have time. You might have to leave that actually for the Saturday launch at the Tumbler Ridge Museum, because I did want to ask you, we're talking about the stories that you wrote a little more than 40 years ago. Why did you want to revisit these stories?
0: Well, you know what? I had no idea about doing this, but in a very weird coincidence, after I did the Tumbler Ridge stories, I did go over to Cityside. I became the medical and science reporter for the Sun. I did that for about a dozen years. And then when I had kids, I really became a freelance medical writer, writing for magazines all over the world, and also then doing a lot of communications work in health and science. And about 4 years ago, I met the amazing doctor, Dr. Charles Helm. We were both working for a charity.
1: It all comes back to Dr. Helm.
0: He is a superb connector, just like an unbelievable man. I love him dearly. He's so amazing.
1: Yeah, say Tumbler Ridge and Dr. Charles Helm immediately comes to mind.
0: And
1: okay.
0: So when we met, I said, oh, you're a doctor in Tumbler Ridge. I love Tumbler Ridge. I spent 10 weeks up there and I wrote almost 40 stories about that. And he said, you did. I've never heard about that. I know everything about Tumbler Ridge. You know, I've never heard the story. And then I looked up the stories on newspapers.com, and I haven't read them in 40 years. Huh. And I thought, oh, you know, this is interesting. I sent them to him, and he said, these are historic. This is like a piece of time. He brought them to the Tumbler Ridge Museum and said, look, there's all this writing that went on during this time. Why don't we release this as a book? So it was Charles and the Tumbler Ridge Museum who thought, like, this is a snapshot of the formation of Tumbler Ridge that still, you know, we always say journalist is the first draft of history, right? Mm-hmm. And where you're capturing all these things. And really my writing was about the people and about the flavors and the sounds and the sights. And you know, it's still, I was pleased when I read them to say, oh, they still stand up. They still have something to say. They tell you about this resilient, unusual community and the people that are drawn to a place like that.
1: Yeah.
0: And last year, you know, they got a grant from Kanuma that has taken over the mine site, and they brought me back up to Tumbler Ridge. So I hadn't been back up. I had been there in 1990, but that had been the last time I'd been there. So I came back up last summer. And so for the book, I wrote a prologue about, you know, setting the scene of how I was set up there, and then also an epilogue of what kind of summarizing coming back after 43 years. And then it was going to press in February when the terrible tragedy happened. And we did say, you know, do we still want to go ahead with this book? And we thought, no, we must, because this is about community, about resilience, about the people that make a life in Tumbler Ridge are of a, I think, a different sort. If you, especially back in those years when I was there, is that if you wanted the comforts of a city, if you wanted conveniences, this was not the place for you. There was none of that. But if you wanted to make a life in a beautiful location and build something, then it was, there was all sorts of opportunities. And I think that kind of pioneering spirit has always been there. And that, I was very moved by some of the comments that came out after the tragedy, but by the MP, and I'm sorry, I don't have her name in front of me, who was at the Ecole Polytechnique. And she said what her thing was, there's no way to explain it, but the only thing you can do is reconnect through community and through through connections with others. And then we thought that is what we hope this will do, and what the book was talking, really, the book is not some, it has a very strong sense of place because that's what I'm describing, but it's the people that make the story.
1: Hmm. And so nice to be able to get a sneak preview with you this morning, and safe travels to Tumbler Ridge for the weekend's events.
0: Thank you very much.
1: Anne Mullins is the author of Go North Reporter. She will be in Tumbler Ridge for the official launch this weekend, a big community celebration marking 45 years since Tumbler Ridge's incorporation. The Tumbler Tales Book Launch Festival from July 31st to August 1st. There's going to be a pancake breakfast, author talk, tubular TR dinner and dance to celebrate the publication. Lots happening in the Tumbler Ridge area. You can let us know your own memories of Tumbler Ridge since its incorporation. You can send us an email this morning, daybreaknorth@cbc.ca. We've got 10 minutes here before 8 o'clock, and you are listening to Daybreak in Tumbler Ridge. You're also listening to us in Prince Rupert at 8:60 a.m., maybe a place where you can find a cheap drink, a little mismatched decor, maybe a jukebox. But as more neighborhood dive bars close down, some are beginning to highlight what makes them special and important community hubs. CBC's Jason Osler has more.
2: Fredericton's Julia Sheehan is on a mission to showcase watering holes across her province.
3: Welcome to episode 10 of Every Dive Bar in New Brunswick. This week, I'm in Moncton and decided to visit the infamous Wise Guys.
2: This is an Instagram account Sheehan created just a few months ago. She's only posted about 10 videos and has quickly built a following of close to 20,000 who appreciate her eye for detail.
3: Classic graffiti and a very unique soap situation. You gotta love the soap in the ketchup bottle.
2: Sheehan says more dive bars are closing in communities all around her.
4: We definitely lost a couple classics, not just in Fredericton. Like, there's been people telling me, you know, oh, I wish you could have visited this place a couple years ago, or this place just closed. So some people can't stay afloat, which is too bad, because I really think they're community institutions.
2: Her appreciation started when she was young.
4: I remember going to a dive bar with my grandfather. It was in the middle of nowhere. I remember just being so enamored with just kind of the weird decor and just sitting around, but everybody's having a great time. And I just remember feeling really at home in there.
2: Sheehan believes that feeling is familiar to so many others, which is why her account is drawing lots of attention.
4: I have people reach out from across the country. And I think it's that craving for kind of a homey atmosphere, like a familiar nostalgia.
2: Someone reached out from Newfoundland and asked whether she would mind if they copied her idea. Sheehan was thrilled to have inspired someone, and that account was born in May. It's also growing fast.
5: Welcome to episode 1 of Newfoundland Dive Bars. I'm here at Brassey's, a hole-in-the-wall sports bar attached to a closed-down mall in Mount Pearl.
2: South of the border, there's a new art exhibit in Chicago called Cash Only, An Ode to Dive Bars. Artists showcase their work inspired by dive bars. Here's one artist named Lexi Alvarado talking about a special drink combo of a shot and a beer that's unique to the city.
6: I want to do a piece of a woman sitting at a bar with a Chicago handshake, because when I think of dives, I think of someone with a Chicago handshake.
2: All the nostalgia isn't surprising to people who study the importance of gathering places.
7: A dive bar is a community hub.
2: Debbie La Liberté Rudman is a professor in the School of Occupational Therapy at Western University. She does research on the importance of third places, gathering spots outside of work or home.
7: It's a place where people know they can go and have social connection, probably pretty low stress social connection.
2: La Liberté Rudman says dive bars are usually cheaper, unpretentious, and more accessible to a wider variety of people.
7: people who are living with low incomes or who are unemployed or who are precarious workers have higher rates of loneliness and social isolation. So dive bars that provide that financially accessible place to hang out are really important.
2: While La Liberté Redmond understands why it's hard for some of them to stay afloat, she says they need to be recognized as valuable spots that offer a lot more than cheap booze and wings.
7: We need to, as communities, realize the importance of having hubs where people from the community can come together across the diversity of the community. And I think dive bars have great potential to function in that way.
2: Julia Sheehan sees that potential and has high hopes of expanding her Instagram account to showcase as many Canadian dives as possible.
4: Once I visited every dive bar in New Brunswick, I would love to visit PEI, Nova Scotia, Newfoundland. I think that would be great to do a little Maritimes tour. Beyond that, yeah, I'd definitely open to visiting other provinces.
2: All in the name of ensuring we never forget why a local dive bar can mean so much to so many. For CBC Radio, I'm Jason Osler.
1: 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This next song is one I wouldn't be surprised if you heard at a dive bar. The playlist is going on a long journey, not to dive bars, but it is the Odyssey edition of our theme song segment. We're looking for your songs about trips. 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

0: Bill Fee joins us as well from our Daybreak News Desk in Prince George. Good morning, Bill.
1: Good morning, Carolina. The union representing WestJet flight attendants has issued 72-hour strike notice. Job action could begin in the middle of the upcoming long weekend. The two sides are still negotiating, but the airline warns there could be some flight cancellations as early as tomorrow. And the BC Wildfire Service's crews have used planned ignitions near Clinton in the fight against a vast wildfire in that area. It's planning more ignitions when conditions are favorable, despite some concerns from members of the community.
0: Thanks very much, Bill. Coming up on Daybreak, BC's premier is in the Northwest this week with lots of major projects being proposed for the region. We'll speak with Premier David Eby about what his government is doing to support local residents and communities. That's coming up in just a few moments here on CBC Radio 1. Right now, Prince Rupert, that light rain is back. It's 12 degrees. Terrace, Kitimat, light rain and 11 degrees. Smithers, 10 degrees. In Prince George, cloudy at the airport and 12 degrees. A mostly cloudy morning across the piece. Currently 12 in Fort St. John, 14 degrees in Dawson Creek. What are you seeing for the rest of the day, Bill?
1: A bit of haze, some sun and clouds, and a chance of showers if you are in Prince George. Stretching east of the Robson Valley, the high near 22 today. In the Lakes District in the Bulkley Valley, mainly cloudy conditions, a chance of showers, and a high of 18. Sunshine for the piece, a risk of a thunderstorm later in the day in the far northeast with a high of 24. And showers and rain across the Bella Coola Valley, coastal inland areas, the north coast, and Haida Gwaii with highs of 16.
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0: Thanks very much, CJ. You're also listening to Daybreak in Prince Rupert, 8:60 a.m. BC Premier David Eby was in Prince Rupert yesterday touring the port and speaking alongside First Nations about coastal environmental protections. Today, Premier David Eby is in Terrace to visit the Skeena substation, but first, he joins me on Daybreak to talk about major projects in the Northwest and supporting communities in the region. Good morning, Premier.
3: Good morning, Carolina.
0: Welcome back to the Northwest.
3: Well, it's great to be here. It's a little rainy right now in Terrace, but we like rain at this time of the summer.
0: At this time of year with the fire situation, we'll take whatever moisture we can get.
3: Exactly.
0: We have been hearing so much over the course of the year about different major projects, a lot of them focused right here in the Northwest. I'd like to start with the role this region plays in the economic future of BC and Canada.
3: It's a great question because... you know, I sit around these tables with the other premiers from across Canada, most recently as PEI last week. And there is very rarely a national conversation that doesn't include the Port of Prince Rupert or the significant LNG projects here in the Northeast, or discussion about electrification of the province in the Northwest transmission, North Coast transmission line, and all of those components. So, whether you're talking about critical metals and minerals, or whether you're talking about energy, or whether you're talking about the ports, this region is nationally on the board, and it's hard to understate how significant the region is to the future of the country, especially as we're trying to diversify away from the United States.
0: And that really brings me to the focus of the conversation I'd like to have with you, and that is about this exceptional expansion with major projects. We often see out-of-town workers that move, at least for the construction of these projects. We had a chance to speak earlier to Kitimat Municipal Councillor Terry Marlowe, who talked about what it will take to make Kitimat a place that people want to move to and then stay. I'd like to play a clip of Councillor Marlowe and what he told us.
4: We would like to see people, you know, bring their families here, support, you know, expansion in our schools. You know, we have a lot of work that needs done in, for example, our high school that we've talked with our provincial government. Mm-hmm. Those types of things are huge for expanding, you know, populations of students, people that, you know, spouses and partners and others work in our community and support it. So those are important.
0: So that's Kitimat Municipal Councillor Terry Marlowe. What requirements are there, Premier Eby, for companies investing in major projects in the Northwest to hire or contract local people?
3: That's a really important question. There's a couple of components, actually, to what the councillor was saying. So let's talk about the hiring first, and then we'll talk about that crucial infrastructure piece. Mm-hmm. On the hiring side, One of the pieces we've seen is that the scale of these projects, the skilled workers who are needed, is quite profound. And historically, the province has turned to temporary foreign workers to come in and do the work. This is in communities where there's significant youth unemployment. And so one of the pieces that we've focused on is increasing skilled trades training for British Columbians. We put $250 million in the budget. We've got hundreds of new trades training seats all over the province that are going to assist British Columbians in being able to participate in these projects and reduce our reliance on temporary foreign workers. Our requirement of all of these companies is that they hire Canadian first and that they hire British Columbians. There has to be a return to the local community for these projects. And interestingly, particularly when you look at a project like Solism's LNG or other Indigenous-led projects, they're taking our requirements and even moving them up a level in terms of local hiring and requirements. So so that piece is a crucial piece, making sure people have the skill, but also that the companies are required to do that. The other piece, the infrastructure the councillor was talking about, has been a really vexing issue. You know, Kitimat's plant is in the community, and so they're seeing some of that property tax come back to the community. But for other communities that are hosting workers that are seeing impacts on their community, but they don't have the actual facility in town, it's even more challenging. And in Prince Rupert, for example, a community that was underfunded for a long time, has really old infrastructure. The growth that they're seeing is on, 100-year-old pipes in the ground.
0: Yeah, I'm sure Mayor Pond, the mayor here, showed you those pipes when you were visiting.
3: Absolutely. Yeah, it's been a long-term project of ours working on those pipes. So the province has been dedicating through the Northwest Resource Benefits Alliance $250 million again over 5 years for crucial infrastructure upgrades. And we negotiated with the federal government in the recent prosperity agreement we signed with them, $50 million additional federal dollars to go into that infrastructure for communities that maybe they don't have the plant directly in town, but they're seeing the impacts.
0: What about special consideration for funding things like schools, medical services, youth recreation for these communities that will feel the pressure of these major projects as they're developed?
3: Yeah, this is proving to be a really challenging issue for us and for local governments in the Northwest, and not just in the Northwest. The number one issue in Prince Rupert when I was talking to people was healthcare. Their hospital, the need for more medical workers in the hospital of all kinds, not just doctors and nurses. The challenge of not having a family doctor in that community and having to travel to Terrace if they can get an appointment to do that. And so that is like the number one issue in Rupert, and I know it is in so many smaller northern communities. The focus that we've brought to this issue is really about getting as many healthcare workers into the system as possible. We brought in about 700 American healthcare workers, that's doctors, nurses, and technicians in the last year, which is fantastic. Many of them are locating in urban centers and particularly in the south, although they are all across the province and they're assisting across BC. What we really need is support from the feds, especially around health technicians and others, to be able to have those requirements to serve in the healthcare system in underserved communities for a particular amount of time. In order to have a path to citizenship, and we don't have that program right now. And so initiatives like that encourage people to move to northern communities, because once people move there, they enjoy life in the communities and they put down roots and they want to stay. But we've got to get them there in the first place.
0: Yeah, I mean, that's the hope. But beyond that, I mean, you will likely know, or at least hear about today, the bowling alley in Terrace burned down, the only one west of Smithers, Prince Rupert, Kitimat. We don't even have a movie theater. Are there circumstances where the province or industry needs to step up to provide these kinds of services to make it an enticing place to live amidst that industry infrastructure?
3: Yeah, that kind of social infrastructure for the success of a community. And, I think for that, part of the challenge with these big projects is a lot of the tax revenue, a lot of the benefits to communities that flow after the project is commissioned. And in the meantime, the project has to get built and you're hosting all of these workers and so on. And so there's this kind of valley of death that happens where the project's getting built. There's huge demands on infrastructure, but you don't have the resources as a local government to be able to deal with it. There are significant signs of growth In Prince Rupert, there's significant increase in municipal tax revenues that'll assist with this kind of thing. They've got a brand new A&W in the community. I was there. The place was overrun with tourists from San Francisco. They're setting records for cruise ship visits. These things all help to rejuvenate the community. Government can't do all of it, but what we can do is support communities with that that funding as they as these projects come online, so that they're able to get started on that crucial infrastructure, like just the water pipes in Rupert, the tens of millions of dollars that we dedicated and then lobbied the feds to deliver the additional funding to dig out those pipes and replace them, because you can't have a world-class port if the community doesn't even have water.
0: I only have time for one more question here, and it is another question about supporting local communities with money. In 2024, your government signed the $250 million agreement with the Northwest BC Resource Benefits Alliance. That current deal, though, expiring in 2029. What does that mean for sustained funding, as you talk about, to make these livable places?
3: Well, unsurprisingly, Carolina, this is a key topic of conversation between the provincial government and the mayors. The reality of the growth in the Northwest is that both the federal and provincial government are going to have to work together to make sure that that infrastructure funding continues for communities. And that's just what's going to have to happen. You know, in the old model, you know, the local mill was in the community. The mill owner, you know, would sponsor the hockey teams, would pay for crucial infrastructure. In this new model, there is a huge project that is in one community, but the impact is distributed and the workers are distributed who work and facilitate that. And so we need to find a way as the senior levels of government to support all of the communities that are seeing this growth and impact. And that's what we did with the RBA, and mayors can expect that we'll engage constructively with them to ensure that communities are represented. My colleague Tamara Davidson, the Minister of Environment, the MLA for Rupert, is always on me about the crucial importance of this infrastructure and provincial support for it in these communities that are driving not just the provincial economy, but the whole national economy with the projects and agreements that are being announced.
0: Premier Eby, I know you have a busy day in Terrace today. I hope you enjoy yourself, and thank you very much for joining me on Daybreak this morning.
3: Oh, you bet. Thanks for having me.
0: BC Premier David Eby. We'd like to hear from you now. What kind of support would you like to see for northern communities as major projects are built in the region? You can email daybreaknorth@cbc.ca. What is the role and responsibility of the BC government? You can tell us about that too. What your thoughts are, daybreaknorth@cbc.ca. Let's get to some music now. It's 8:23 on Daybreak. We'll stay in Terrace, where the Riverboat Days is happening this weekend at 95.3 FM. On Saturday, people can dance late into the night at the Luna's Pulse After Party, featuring Vancouver electronic DJ duo Funk Hunters. Here they are with their take on the Beatles classic, Eleanor Rigby.

0: Funk Hunters with Eleanor Rigby. The Vancouver duo are headlining the Luna's Pulse After Party in Terrace this Saturday night, part of Riverboat Days. You can find out more about all the festival events taking place this weekend by going to visitterrace.com/events. The time now is 8:27 on Daybreak, and Ottawa plans to eliminate the so-called Netflix tax, replacing it instead with public Canadian content funding. Up to this point, large streamers like Netflix, Disney Plus, and others have been required to pay a share of their Canadian revenue to support Canadian content. Last month, the government asked the CRTC to revise the fee for streamers, which it had recently hiked. The fee followed the government's 2023 Online Streaming Act, which U.S. officials have listed as a trade irritant. At a news conference yesterday, Prime Minister Mark Carney was asked about the decision on streamer contributions and if recent U.S. tariff woes have played a part.
1: We made that decision 2 months ago. That's how they should. We made that decision with a focus on affordability right out of the gate. It's not the time. Canadians have been under great pressure since COVID from overall inflation, price of groceries, housing costs, most recently because of the war in Iran, price of energy. And we have taken, as other governments have, but we have taken a series of decisions. First thing we did was to cut the consumer carbon tax. First thing we did after the election was to cut income taxes for 22 million Canadians. We cut GST on for first-time home buyers up to a million. Implemented pro-competitive decisions in broadband. People didn't notice it, but last summer we made a pro-competitive decision in broadband. We went along with the CRTC in that case because it improved competition and has helped reinforce the fall in broadband prices. But when we see costs increase because of a decision from the federal family, broadly speaking, arm's length regulator, but from the federal family, for something that, you know, most Canadians have one or two or so of these streamers, and it's real money. This stuff adds up, and there's a better way to do it. We took the judgment there was a better way to do it, made the investment in culture, and we'll give the direction accordingly. It's that focus on affordability.
0: Prime Minister Mark Carney speaking in Alberta yesterday. The Daybreak News is next at 8:30. Coming up on CBC Radio 1, it's The Current. A lot of kids struggle to pick up a book during the summer. Experts say we should be worried. Screens have become the default activity for downtime. Fewer adults are reading and modeling the behavior to children, but reading is necessary to help teach empathy and aid emotional regulation. You can hear more about that with guest host Rebecca Zandbergen. That's coming up after Daybreak here on CBC Radio 1.

0: This is CBC News. It's 12 degrees in Prince George, 12 in Prince Rupert, and 12 degrees in Fort St. John. Good morning, I'm Bill Fee. The union representing flight attendants at Canada's second largest airlines issued 72-hour strike notice. Job action could begin in the middle of the upcoming long weekend. Two sides are still negotiating, but the airline warns there could be some flight cancellations as early as tomorrow. Troy Charles has more from Vancouver International Airport.
1: 4,400 WestJet flight attendants could legally walk off the job Sunday morning after nearly 97% voted yes to striking. The 72-hour strike and lockout notices do not immediately mean that a labor disruption will occur. WestJet and CUPE say they are still actively negotiating to reach an agreement. However, unless a tentative deal is reached, some flights could start to be grounded on Friday. WestJet says guests traveling between today and next Tuesday can make a one-time change or cancellation at no additional cost. Adding travelers booked on WestJet Encore or shared flights run by partners such as Delta Airlines will not be affected by a strike. The union has said key issues include unpaid work for tasks such as ground duties, while WestJet has said all duties are compensated through a credit hour system rather than an hourly rate. WestJet has been negotiating with its flight attendants since late last year. Troy Charles, CBC News, Richmond.
0: To the wildfire situation, now BC Wildfire Service says its crews have used planned ignitions near Clinton in the fight against a vast wildfire in that region. It's planning more ignitions when conditions are more favorable. That's despite concerns from community members. More than 1,600 people are under evacuation orders across the Cariboo and the Fraser Canyon, as well as other parts of the province where fires are threatening homes. The village of Vailmount is seeing a boom in visitors as it welcomes people rerouted away from wildfires burning near Clinton and Boston Bar. Donna Hamilton owns the Twin Peaks Resort. She says visitors are a welcome sight as the community is still recovering from the economic impact of the 2024 Jasper wildfires, which closed the highway nearby for weeks.
2: It's wonderful to see the businesses that did survive, because we did lose a couple, but the ones that did survive are right back and working as hard as they can.
0: Hamilton says until the closures along Highway 97 reopen, the village is ready to support those in need. Residents who refuse to leave their homes because of wildfires are being warned that that choice may cost lives. Bryce Morera with the BC Wildfire Service says a resident under evacuation order near Chasm decided to stay behind, despite urging from fire crews to not do that.
3: Crews left, continued the work they were doing, and then later they were called and asked to go back because this person's property was surrounded by fire and they were not able to get out. Fortunately, our crews were able to respond, get that person to safety. All our crews are safe, and so is that person as well.
0: Morera says evacuation orders are issued to ensure the safety of the public and fire crews. He says refusing to comply takes resources away from actively fighting fires. The BC Highway Patrol says it stepped up enforcement in Northeast BC heading into the long weekend. It's after officers took nearly 20 drivers off the road in the Peace for impaired driving and speeding in the last week. Matt Preprost explains.
4: It is the peak of impaired driving in BC.
5: Sergeant Michael McLaughlin is with the BC Highway Patrol. He says 18 vehicles were impounded this past week after an enforcement blitz between Fort St. John and Dawson Creek. 11 impaired drivers were given immediate roadside prohibitions, ranging from 12 hours to 90 days. One is facing criminal charges. Six others were towed for speeding.
4: For a small team to get these kind of numbers, it shows there is still that problem. Too many people are driving while impaired and need to make safer decisions.
5: McLaughlin says drivers can expect another blitz this BC Day long weekend. He says officers will be out doing patrols in unmarked vehicles, and there's a good chance you could run into a roadside check stop.
4: We want everybody to be responsible, whether you're near the major centers or you're way out in the woods on the Alaska Highway.
5: Matt Preprost, CBC News, Fort St. John.
0: And finally, Kamloops Fire Rescue has been involved with a number of animal rescues over the years, but this week, crews got to help out with something a little bit special. Jennifer Norwell explains.
6: That's the sound of a baby deer right after it's been rescued.
7: In our notes, it said that a fawn deer had fallen through a pool liner. So essentially, the crews, rushed on scene and witnessed a fawn. swimming around a pool.
6: Josh Cowan is the life safety officer with Kamloops Fire Rescue. He says the baby deer managed to swim to the shallow end.
7: One of our firefighters was able to kind of grab it by the scruff and lift it up.
6: Just in time to be reunited with its mother.
7: Mom was actually standing just around the pool and kind of freaking out a little bit, you know, not really knowing what to do. As soon as the guys got the fawn out, it kind of ran around a little bit and went around the house and met up with its mother.
6: Cowan says this is a good news story for the team.
7: We're intermixed with the wildlife, and it's just good to save one.
6: Jennifer Norwell, CBC News, Kamloops.
0: It's 8:35. That is the CBC News from Prince George.
8: Thanks very much, Bill Fee at the Daybreak News Desk, bringing you more news and weather throughout the morning. I'm Carolina DeReich with you in Prince Rupert. Thanks so much for joining us today. We've got one last look at the weather forecast here before handing things over to the current. Expecting a little haze, a mix of sun and cloud, chance of showers today for Prince George and the Robson Valley, possibly some local smoke for the North Cariboo, highs of 22 degrees. For the Lakes District in Smithers, becoming cloudy today with a chance of showers and a high of 18 degrees. Mainly sunny across the piece. A risk of a thunderstorm later today in the Fort Nelson area. Highs to 24 and showers or rain for the Ballycoola Valley, coastal inland, north coast and Haida Gwaii. As I mentioned, the current is coming up next here on CBC Radio. Tomorrow on the program, 22 concerts, 4 communities, 9 days. We rosin up our bow ahead of Festival North, Northern BC's only classical and traditional music festival. Hope you can join us again. We get started dark and early just before 6 o'clock here on CBC Radio 1.

This is CBC News. Good morning, I'm Bill Fee with the 11:30 news headlines. There is travel uncertainty for some Canadians as the union representing thousands of WestJet flight attendants has issued strike notice. The company has responded with a lockout notice with flight cancellations possible as early as tomorrow. If they are not able to come to an agreement, flight attendants could walk off the job Sunday. A swath of the Cariboo remains under an evacuation alert as hundreds of families are still out of their homes across Clinton and 70 Mile House. The Pear Lake Fire, part of the Big Bar complex, now covers more than 732 square kilometers. Bryce Moreira with the BC Wildfire Service says crews were able to complete part of a controlled burn yesterday north of Clinton. Premier David Eby is urging people heading out for the BC Day long weekend to exercise extreme caution because of the high risk in many parts of the province for fire. He says some areas, especially in the southeast, have never been drier. The BC Wildfire Service says it expects to see the return of warmer, drier weather in the coming days. In the weather today, a mix of sun and cloud with a bit of haze, a chance of showers for Prince George in the Robson Valley with highs reaching 22 degrees. For the Lakes District and Smithers, cloudy today with a chance of showers and a high of 18. Sunny for the Peace, a risk of thunderstorms later today in the far northeast, the high 24, and showers expected for the Bella Coola Valley, coastal inland, the north coast, and Haida Gwaii, highs of 16.

0: I think if you're a serious listener of Quirks and Quarks, you probably think there's great value to science education. It helps you understand the complex world around you. It helps equip you to be a critical thinker. And it opens your eyes to the wonders of our amazing universe. So it should be taught in elementary, secondary, and post-secondary contexts. But Philip Heron thought the benefits of science education could extend far beyond that. He wanted to share the scientific method with a broader and perhaps unexpected population, people in prison. So he created a program called Think Like a Scientist. It's a 7-week program he teaches in elementary and high schools, but also to the incarcerated.
1: When I saw the poster for Think Like a Scientist, I just thought, I've got nothing to lose. I'm so far out of my comfort zone being in a prison environment anyway, so why not try something different? And that's what I did, to just take a leap.
0: Dr. Heron started the program.

0: to companies. Minister Palmer, I mentioned permits. Permits has been a big sticking issue, and those have been improved, getting access to these permits. But still, it's you need more volume to keep industries really moving and running on at full capacity and being able to lower their costs as a result. So that's the big one of the biggest challenges, just access to fiber. We hear that all the time. Every day I hear that from the industry, lack of fiber.
1: Well, I really appreciate you taking the time to share some of your insight with us. Thank you very much for the conversation.
0: Yeah, my pleasure, Sarah.
1: Okay, bye-bye. Right, that's Russ Taylor, the president of Russ Taylor Global. It's a wood business and market consulting firm.